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I'm Danny Jones, and I'm the host of the Fourth Page Playlist, the program on Singing News Radio that plays your favorites, my favorites, and soon-to-be favorites. Stick around a while.

0: music from Tribute Quartet, It Could Have Been a Mountain. If you enjoy Tribute Quartet, I'm going to give you something that you'll want to tuck away in the back of your brain. 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I know that's a few weeks down the road, but do exactly what I said. 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

Roger, Connie, and Eli Fortner, collectively known as McCamey Legacy. The song's titled Mighty Good Way. Now, friends, don't go anywhere. There is still lots of music left to be played on this edition of the Fourth Page Playlist. We've got four more hours together. You're bound to hear someone that you really, really like. Stay tuned.

the very best in Southern gospel music, keep listening to Singing News Radio. I'm Danny Jones. I'm the host of the Fourth Page Playlist. And coming up this hour, we will have music from Jeff Talbert and Primitive Road, The Guardians, Triumphant Quartet, and many others. Stay tuned.

Let's go back into the archives of Singing News Radio. We're going to July 2016, just a tad more than 10 years ago. Back then, July 2016, Triumphant Quartet had the number one song on the Singing News Top 80, and it was this song, a song titled Amazing God.

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1: The CEM Network is pleased to present Ronald L. Dart and Born to Win. When you're reading someone else's mail, it's really easy to get confused. You don't know the players. You don't know the history of the arguments. You don't know the attitudes. Sometimes you don't know the story behind the punchline. You know how it is. In any close circle of friends, you develop a kind of shorthand in conversation. You have words, phrases, a jargon that enables you to say a lot of stuff with not very many words. Some very funny jokes persist among friends for so long that you only have to use the punchline and everyone around the table chuckles. Once in a while, somebody says, what was the joke behind that? I'm not sure I remember that anymore. And someone will tell it, and you all laugh at it again like you hadn't even heard it before. That's friendship. When we read the Apostle Paul's letters in the Bible, we're not only reading a letter written to someone else. It was written 2,000 years ago in another language to another culture. Even in his own day, some people had trouble understanding Paul's letters, so it should be no surprise if we have our problems when we sit down and read Paul. While Paul was still around, Simon Peter wrote to some of his disciples concerning Paul's letters. He said, "It's just like our beloved brother Paul also, according to the wisdom given to him, has written to you, as in all his letters, speaking in them of these things in which there are some things hard to be understood, which they who are unlearned and unstable twist, like they do the other scriptures, to their own destruction." So it seems Paul left room for misunderstandings, even in his own time, and that shouldn't be surprising. I think probably the people to whom the letter was written understood it well enough. The problem was that any time a man like Paul wrote a letter, it was copied, and it was taken and read somewhere else, and then copies were made, and they were taken on down the road to somewhere else. And pretty soon people would read the letter and think, what are these talking about here? I don't understand what he's saying here. And Peter suggests in his passage, this is 2 Peter chapter 3, you'll find this, he suggests that it was because of an anti-law attitude, a desire to do away with the law, that some people misunderstood and misapplied Paul's letters. But you know, in spite of everything, if you just relax and read Paul, the core of his message comes through loud and clear. The late 50s, I don't mean 1950s, I mean 50s, was a time of ferment in the early Christian church. And Paul wrote his three longest letters in a very short period of time, right in the middle of this. In the last several programs, we've talked about 1 and 2 Corinthians, which were written during a long stay in Ephesus. Now Paul picks up things and journeys on to Corinth. And right in the same general time frame, while he is in Corinth, he writes a long and fascinating letter to the Christians in Rome. The letter, scholars tell us, was written about 57 AD, and it's of special interest for a curious reason. The reason is that Paul had never been to Rome. Because of this, it's a more complete statement of Paul's gospel than usual, and it's less confusing than usual for the simplest of reasons, and that is, these people hadn't heard Paul speak in person. He wasn't responding to a letter of theirs. He had intended to go there. He knew they had thought he was coming, and he had not been able to go. So he says, I can't go right now. I'm going to write these people a letter and lay out for them some of the things that I want them to know. And so, consequently, he can't use his shorthand, he can't use the jargon, he can't tell the punchlines, he has to tell the whole story. Now, he wrote this, as I said, about 57 A.D., and while the other letters presume a degree of knowledge on the part of the reader, Paul doesn't do this here. There were at least five house churches in Rome at this time. We have no certain knowledge of how they were established. Chances are it was Jews returning to Rome from Jerusalem who may have been baptized among the 3,000 that were baptized on that first Pentecost. However, these were not Jewish churches. They were primarily Gentiles. In each of the churches, and there were probably about five of them, as I say, around Rome at this time, that in these five churches, there was a mixture of Jews and Gentiles. It's remarkable, in fact, that Paul knew a lot of these people by name. And so Paul sits down to write a letter to the Roman Christians where no apostle had gone before. He greets the people he knows, and he says, "Say hello to all the people that meet with them in their house." He begins his letter to the Romans by saying, "Paul, a servant of Jesus Christ, called to be an apostle, separated to the gospel of God, which he promised before in the Holy Scriptures." It's interesting, you know, there in the New Testament, there are two different words that are often translated servant. One of them is the word, Greek word, really, from which we get the word deacon, which has to do with the idea of ministry and of service in a church. The other one is the one Paul uses here. It's the word for slave, bond slave, actually, not hired servant, but one who actually is owned by somebody. Quite a meaningful term, I should think, to the Roman Christians, where probably some of them actually themselves were slaves. The Apostle Paul introduces himself. "I am a slave of Jesus Christ. I am called to be an apostle." Now, the word apostle in the New Testament is also used in more than one sense. In the one way it is used, it has to do with the original 12 who were supposed to be witnesses of Christ's resurrection. And it's clear in the first chapter of Acts there were supposed to be 12 of them, not 11 and not 13, because of their particular job, their particular task. However, the word apostle is also used in a broader sense in the New Testament as one who is sent by another with a message, like an ambassador is sent. And consequently, along comes Paul, called by Jesus Christ, a slave of Jesus Christ, commissioned by Jesus Christ to carry a message to the Gentiles. And so Paul is an apostle, and he writes concerning his son Jesus Christ our Lord, which was made of the seed of David according to the flesh, and declared to be the Son of God with power, according to the Spirit of holiness. How was he designated to be the Son of God with power? By the resurrection from the dead, by whom we have received grace. In Paul's case, what he means by that is he let me off the hook for my crimes. By whom we have received grace and apostleship for obedience to the faith among all nations for his name, among whom you also are the called of Jesus Christ. To all that be in Rome, beloved of God, called to be saints, grace be to you and peace from our Father and the Lord Jesus Christ. There's one little thing I should mention, I think, about the word saints. It comes from the root, same root as the word holy in the Greek. I don't know why exactly we get off into some things are holy, some things are saints, but the same root is used for both things in the Greek, and it means to set apart. And it could be used as if you had a row of 12 chairs and you took one of them and set them apart on one side for someone else to sit in. You have, in a sense, made that chair holy, that is, set apart. But as the word is used in the New Testament, it generally means set apart for God. And in the New Testament also, though, you find several categories of people who were around Jesus. You found followers, you had believers, you had disciples. But the problem with these people is that a lot of them had rather superficial interests. They were disciples in the sense they wanted to study his doctrine. They wanted to evaluate his doctrine and analyze all the things that Jesus said. They followed him because they wanted to see the things he did. They were excited by miracles, and maybe they got a free meal once from Jesus. And so it goes that people had all their various reasons. They believed him in some cases, but that belief wasn't enough to cause them to actually do anything about it. But there was a fourth category of people. These were people who were committed to Jesus, people set apart for Jesus, and these people we call saints. And that's why Paul addresses these people in Rome in the way that he does. First, he said, "I thank my God through Jesus Christ for you all, that your faith is spoken of throughout the whole world. For God is my witness, whom I serve with my spirit in the gospel of his Son, that without ceasing I make mention of you always in my prayers, making request if by any means now at long last I might have a prosperous journey by the will of God to come to you." This was a desire. He wanted very much to go beyond and to go to Rome, and he'd hoped to be able to jump off on that journey from Corinth even this time. But circumstances had prevented it, and he knew it was going to take some time. "For I long to see you," Romans 1, verse 11, "I long to see you that I may impart unto you some spiritual gift to the end that you may be established." I think he means, you know, more firmly established, organized, and directed. "I want to be comforted together with you by the mutual faith of both you and me." In other words, it's not that I want to come in there and tell you how to run things. It's a question of, I want to be there so that your faith and my faith will meld together and grow into something even greater, and we can establish something in Rome greater than what is there now. Now, I don't want you to be ignorant, brethren, that I really intended to come to you a lot of times, but was prohibited hitherto. I wanted to have some fruit among you, just as I've had among other Gentiles. Notice, he is thinking Gentile at this point in writing to the Roman church. I'm a debtor both to the Greeks and the barbarians, to the wise and the unwise. I have an obligation to everybody, and as much as in me is, I am ready to preach the gospel to you that are in Rome as well, because I'm not ashamed of the gospel of Christ. It's the power of God unto salvation to everyone that believes, to the Jew first, and also to the Greek. For it is in this gospel that the righteousness of God is revealed from faith to faith, as it is written, the just shall live by faith. I'm interested in the fact that Paul in this paragraph says, I am not ashamed of the gospel of Jesus Christ. You know, it seems as though this spirit that is oftentimes in Christians who start off living their life in the world and then often are embarrassed to speak about it in certain situations, there's nothing new about this. I gather that it was just the same way in the first century when Paul was doing his work, and so that he has to say to these people, and actually affirm himself, I'm not ashamed of the gospel of Christ. Now, he's going to then shift his gears at this point, saying that we have to understand this faith, that gospel of salvation has been delivered to the Jew first, but also to the Greek, and the righteousness of God is revealed in it, for the wrath of God is also revealed. And we'll talk about that when I come back after these words.
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1: I'm not sure what pulled Paul's trigger on this, because he becomes very strong very quickly in this letter. He starts off in Romans 1 and verse 18 and says, For the wrath of God is revealed from heaven against all ungodliness and unrighteousness of men who suppress the truth in unrighteousness. Now, what's interesting about this is that I can understand in a sense that God, the wrath of God is revealed from heaven against ungodliness and unrighteousness. You know, all of us live in this world down here below, and we have all been ungodly and unrighteous from time to time. And the idea of the wrath of God is a little spooky to us. But Paul's saying a little more than that. He is saying the wrath of God is revealed from heaven against this ungodliness and unrighteousness of men who suppress the truth. That means that they know. That means they have enough information, and they didn't want it, and they didn't want it out, and so they suppressed it. He says, because that which may be known of God is manifest in them, because God has shown it to them. Well, now I know we all know that the Jews knew who God was. The Jews had the scriptures. They knew God. God was in their history. But that's not what he's talking about. He's talking about the Gentile philosophers as well, because in verse 20 he says, For the invisible things of him from the creation of the world are clearly seen, being understood by the things that are made, even his eternal power and his divinity, so that they are without excuse. Do you realize what Paul is saying? He's saying a Gentile who never saw a Bible in his life is without excuse. Because in the creation of the world, everything that needs to be known is there. Now, I know that you may want to argue with that statement right off the bat, because there is much in the Bible that you'd think, well, how in the world would a person ever figure that out? Well, Paul's talking about the basics. He's talking about fundamental things that men ought to know and ought to know better. It's hard, for example, to find a society anywhere in the world that does not recognize that adultery is a sin, that doesn't realize that adultery and that sexual sins of this type are destructive to their society. Oftentimes, they have various taboos and things having to do with it to sort of kind of control divorce, remarriage, and these things, because there's a recognition in man of the enormous amount of damage that is done in civilization and in culture by adultery. C.S. Lewis, in his remarkable book, Mere Christianity, argues that God has actually written into man's mind, an awareness of a difference between right and wrong. He makes his case very strongly, and I think he's right. And from the creation of the world, in all the things that we see design, we see the evidence of the designer's hand, and in the process of studying it, looking at it, and thinking about it, we can come to understand an enormous amount about God. And God says, we're without excuse. And then in verse 21, he makes this interesting statement. Because that when they knew God, there was a time in this person's life, in this philosopher's life, in these men's lives, when they were aware of God. They were aware that God was, that there was a creator, that he did make all these things, that he had a design, a purpose, and he was working out a plan. And when they knew that, they didn't glorify him as God, and they weren't thankful, but they became vain in their imaginations, and their foolish heart was darkened. Professing themselves to be wise, they became fools, and they changed the glory of the uncorruptible God into an image made like to corruptible man, to birds, four-footed beasts, creeping things. You know, it's as though Paul is saying that there was a time when mankind knew God. And when they knew him, they did not glorify him as God, but rather turned instead and made themselves images of birds and four-footed things and fell down and worshiped these things and said, these things are God. Why would they do that? Well, because these things made no demands on them. They made no particular requirements of them. They had no special expectations. And in fact, if you're going to create your own God, you might as well create your own set of expectations that God has for you, your own set of laws, your own set of rules, and all these things, right? So they did this. They created their own religions, and they turned away from God and made him into an image like corruptible man or birds or beasts or creeping things. Wherefore, God also gave them up to uncleanness through the lusts of their own hearts to dishonor their own bodies between themselves. Well, of course, the whole idea behind having another God besides the true God is because the real God gets in the way of the things that you want to do. And down inside of each of us, there are lusts, there are desires. And these desires can be applied in many ways, but God says you've got to put restrictions on yourself. You can't just have sex with any woman you come across. You should be married, and you should be faithful to your spouse, and you shouldn't take another man's wife. Fornication is harmful to a society. Many things are, he says. And as a result of your lust and your desires, you go out and create for yourselves gods that will allow you to do these things. Very meaningful in Paul's day. Because probably not very far from wherever the letter was read, there was a temple that you could go in and hire a temple prostitute and have sex in there as a religious act. So, since they decided that they would be their own law, God gave them up to uncleanness through the lusts of their own hearts to dishonor their own bodies between themselves. They changed the truth of God into a lie, and they worshipped and served the creature more than the Creator, who is blessed forever. Amen. For this cause, God gave them up to vile affections. For even their women did change the natural use into that which is against nature. And likewise also the men, leaving the natural use of the woman, burned in their lust one toward another, men with men, working that which is unseemly, and receiving in themselves the recompense of their error, which was appropriate. Now, I have to admit that what Paul is saying here is not politically correct. Because what he is saying here is that there is a natural sex, which implies that there is an unnatural sex. And what Paul is saying here very carefully, very clearly, is that homosexual behavior is unnatural. Take exception with Paul, please. Don't write me any nasty letters. All I'm doing is reading to you out of the book of Romans. This is what Paul says. And he says that this type of behavior involves what he calls vile affections. Now, if you don't want to be a Christian, if you don't want to believe Paul, and you want to live your own lifestyle, then do so. You can consider Paul as a curmudgeon, as just an old hyper-conservative who is looking at things the old way. And you can just dismiss Paul, pay no attention to him at all. But if you're going to say that you're a Christian, that you follow the teachings of Christ, if you follow the teachings of the New Testament, if you're going to say that you walk in the way that the Bible would lead you, you got to deal with this, because the Apostle Paul makes it very clear that he sees homosexual behavior, not necessarily inclinations, because we all have sinful inclinations, but homosexual behavior as a sin. What did he base that on? Well, in Leviticus chapter 20, there is a whole set of sexual sins, unnatural acts, which God says are not allowed. Beginning in verse 10, for example, the man who commits adultery with another man's wife, even he that commits adultery with his neighbor's wife, the adulterer and the adulteress, shall surely be put to death. Bad news. Adultery is bad. The man that lies with his father's wife has uncovered his father's nakedness. Both of them shall surely be put to death. Their blood shall be upon them. Note the equation. To uncover the nakedness of is to lie with, which are euphemisms for having sex with. If a man lie with his daughter-in-law, oh, that's awful. Well, apparently it's happened. Both of them shall be put to death. They've wrought confusion. Their blood shall be upon them. If a man also lie with mankind as he lies with a woman, both of them have committed an abomination. They shall surely be put to death, and their blood shall be upon them. This is all in Leviticus 20. And it's a whole long line of people you're not allowed to have sex with. And one of them is a person of the same gender. Now, this is in the law of God. It's in Paul's prime epistle, the epistle to the Romans, that Christians shouldn't be doing these things. So, again, if you want to ignore that, if this is not a religious matter with you, but simply a cultural matter, then you're free to make your own choice. You're free to adopt whatever lifestyle you choose. But if you're going to look at the Bible, if the Bible is going to be your guide, you're going to have to deal with this. Now, I know, I understand, it's not a simple matter to deal with this. Because a lot of people who are homosexual in orientation say they really don't want to be that way. And they find themselves with a real struggle as Christians trying to escape the gay lifestyle. I know it's hard. But with God's grace, it's got to be possible. For God would never lay upon us a requirement he was not willing to help us meet. Listen to this message, and I'll be right back.
2: If you would like to share this program,

0: Not every urge you get is going to pay off. Not every sexual urge, not every urge to own or possess. I mean, you got to understand this, folks, that if you don't honor somebody else's property, he's not going to honor yours, and society is going to go into total chaos. But there's something inside of us that doesn't want to be told that. And whenever we decide we're not going to retain God, who is the one who made us, who is the one who then has given us an instruction book and said, now look, folks, this is the way the human being works. I made it. I designed it. I put a brain inside of your head. I gave it an operating system. I made it to work in a certain way. I also made you so that you can figure out in a lot of ways what is right and what is wrong. And where you can't figure it out, I've told you. I've given you a light for your feet, a lamp for your path, so you won't stumble over things and fall down and hurt yourself. I call that the law. And here it is. It's not designed to put handcuffs on you. It's not designed to put shackles around your legs. It's designed to teach you the difference between right and wrong. Okay, that makes sense. But those old urges down inside of us are such that we don't want to hear that sometimes. So here's the consequences. Paul says, even as they did not like to retain God in their knowledge, God gave them over to a reprobate mind. Yeah. You know, once you start lying, it's evident. The Bible teaches this, and it's evident in experience as well. Your judgment goes in the toilet. You're not going to think straight. You're going to have a hard time remembering what you told your friends so you can tell them the same thing next time. It is going to wreck your reputation, but worse, it's going to ruin your judgment. To turn away from God and to turn away from the knowledge and begin to deny things that you really know are true is going to screw up your mind. They're going to do those things which aren't good for them. They'll be filled with unrighteousness, fornication. You know, fornication is a good old all-purpose catch-all word. It has to do with every manner of sexual sin that there could be. It has to do with harlotry. It has to do with playing the harlot. It doesn't have to do purely with homosexual sin. It has to do with heterosexual sin, with sin with anybody. You know, sex with anybody, you're not supposed to be having sex with. In our society, we seem to think that you can have sex with anybody as long as nobody's complaining about it. That seems to be the idea. Well, if you give up on God and you go into the kind of society we go into with that, there isn't any end to it. After fornication comes wickedness and covetousness, maliciousness, envy. Then comes murder. Oh, yeah, people start killing one another. A culture of death begins to pervade your society. Debate, deceit, malignity, whisperers, telling stories about people behind their back, backbiters, haters of God, despiteful, proud, boasters, inventors of evil things, disobedient to parents, without understanding, covenant breakers, forget the contract, it's just a piece of paper, without any natural affection. And there is natural affection. Implacable and unmerciful. And here's the worst part. Who knowing the judgment of God, that they which commit such things are worthy of death, not only do them, but have pleasure in them that do them. What a bunch of losers. But we're not going to be losers, are we? We'll talk about what you can do to make a difference next time. Until then, this is Ronald Dart.
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I'm Danny Jones. Welcome to hour number four of this edition of the Fourth Page Playlist. 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Don't forget that.

you, Lord, and break your heart. If I know me, I could tell myself I'm better than the one who bowed their knees then went astray. Well, the fact is I know me and who I am.

What would you think about another trip into the archives of Singing News Radio? Well, I'm glad you like that idea because I'm going to do it. We're going back to the year 2002. That's 24 years ago. Gold City recorded an album titled Camp Meeting, and on that recording were several songs that had, naturally, a camp meeting feel. Songs such as Sitting Round the Table of the Lord, Standing by the River, There's a Light Guiding Me, He's a Personal Savior, and this song, one that's titled Meet Me in the Promised Land.

That group calls Nashville, Tennessee home. 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

0: 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Jeff and Sherry Easter on Singing News Radio, the only way he knew how.
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We've got one more hour together here on the Fourth Page Playlist, and I'm glad you're listening. I'm Danny Jones of Singing News. This is Singing News Radio, and during this hour of the Fourth Page Playlist, we will be hearing from Doug Anderson, Greater Vision, the Inspirationals Quartet of Texas, and several more. Don't touch that dial.

0: As promised, music from Doug Anderson, Keep On Shining. We are just a few days away from the beginning of the Southern Gospel Picnic presented by Silver Dollar City in Branson, Missouri. It's 11 big days and nights of Southern Gospel music, and who will be appearing there? I'm glad you ask. Here is just a small sample of the artists who will be in Branson, Missouri. Karen Peck and New River, Triumphant Quartet, Greater Vision, The Isaacs, The Inspirations, The Hoppers, Jeff and Sherry Easter, Ernie Hawson's Signature Sound, The Mark Trammell Quartet, Michael Booth, Mark Bishop, Brian Free and Assurance, The Lesters, Lauren Talley, Tim Lovelace, Jim and Melissa Brady. And that's just for starters. It's the Southern Gospel Picnic, Branson, Missouri, Silver Dollar City. More information, the latest issue of Singing News Magazine or SilverDollarCity.com.
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7: 20 years ago, the average attention span was about 2.5 minutes. Today, it's just 47 seconds. Pretty disconcerting. That's according to new research out of UC Irvine. But really, this isn't our fault, at least not entirely. We can blame technology and the world around us. Attention, it turns out, is not an unlimited resource. You only have so much of it to give. Start paying more attention to what times of the day you seem to be at your mental peak. Try to knock out the more complicated stuff during that time. It's also important to take breaks every so often so you can more easily lock in when you're trying to concentrate. One expert said, even trying to visualize where you want to end your day with everything all wrapped up or with tons left to do, that can act as a real motivator. I'm Dr. Sanjay Gupta, helping you live a better life.
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6: A Better Life with Dr. Sanjay Gupta.
7: They say consistency is key, but sometimes you just gotta switch it up. A new study out of Harvard School of Public Health found that varying your exercise routine could add years to your life. What exercise someone did didn't matter much. What did matter was that all the exercises together worked all the muscle groups in their body. Now, an added benefit to changing things up is it can help you push through the plateau effect. That's when your body gets so efficient at doing something that you actually stop getting better at it. And we know from previous research that specializing in any one sport at a young age can make someone actually more prone to injury. And as experts we talk to point out, even elite athletes switch up things with their workouts, making sure to target strength, cardio, flexibility, balance, and doing that every single week. I'm Dr. Sanjay Gupta, helping you live a better life.
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10: How often do you stop to wonder whether you should share something that's revealing, maybe even embarrassing, with a partner, a friend, or even your boss? In her new book called Revealing, The Underrated Power of Oversharing, behavioral scientist Leslie John says doing just that can help you deepen relationships that are vital to your life. We need people to trust us in order to get things like love, friendship, and career success. That's what she told us. When you make yourself vulnerable by revealing something sensitive, it does make other people trust you. In turn, when you ask someone to reveal something about themselves, showing that interest will generally lead someone to like you more. Why? Because people like to be asked about themselves, she says. It also signals that they are discriminating and choosy, but in a good way. I'm Dr. Sanjay Gupta, helping you live a better life.
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12: 20 years ago, the average attention span was about 2.5 minutes. Today, it's just 47 seconds. Pretty disconcerting. That's according to new research out of UC Irvine. But really, this isn't our fault, at least not entirely. We can blame technology and the world around us. Attention, it turns out, is not an unlimited resource. You only have so much of it to give. Start paying more attention to what times of the day you seem to be at your mental peak. Try to knock out the more complicated stuff during that time. It's also important to take breaks every so often so you can more easily lock in when you're trying to concentrate. One expert said, even trying to visualize where you want to end your day with everything all wrapped up or with tons left to do, that can act as a real motivator. I'm Dr. Sanjay Gupta, helping you live a better life.
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wondering what you're waiting for. So much hatred, round the clock crime. The devil's working him some overtime.

0: 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I'm Joseph Reed, and this is The Morning Show. 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
3: Is there any English-speaking person in the world who hasn't heard of the Garden of Eden? This is the garden that God planted, and the presumption is that the garden was fabulously beautiful and rich in every beautiful and fruitful plant. I think a lot of people assume that Adam and Eve didn't have to turn a finger, just eat the fruit of the trees and make love. I don't think we've thought about that very much. What would they do when their bellies were full and they had made love? Talk? What did they have to talk about? Maybe more important to the modern man, who did they have to talk about? And in their case, nobody, of course. Allow me to call your attention to a little noticed part of this story. It's found in Genesis 2 and verse 8. The Lord God planted a garden eastward in Eden, and there he put the man whom he had formed. And out of the ground made the Lord God to grow every tree that is pleasant to the sight and good for food, the tree of life also in the midst of the garden, and the tree of the knowledge of good and evil. And there was a river that went out of Eden to water the garden, and from there it was parted and came into four heads. And a little later it says, the Lord God took the man and put him into the Garden of Eden to dress it and to keep it. Oh, well, now that's a little different picture, isn't it? The garden was beautiful. It was rich in beauty and food, and I have very little doubt, since God planted it, it was very well laid out. However, the man was put in there and told that he had to dress it and keep it. The little secret about Adam and Eve and the Garden of Eden is that they were going to have to work this garden. It was a twofold task, as any gardener knows. They had to work continually to improve it and to preserve it, to dress it and to keep it. Now, I've had people ask me a lot of times, whatever happened to the Garden of Eden? It was here. Do we know where it was? Well, we only know roughly that it was around the Euphrates River. But the question of what became of it is really a relatively simple question. What happened to it is the same thing that happens to your garden when you neglect it. It went to rack and ruin. It returned to a state of nature. The iron law of entropy did its awful work. In a few generations, no one could have told by looking where the Garden of Eden had ever been. You know, everyone knows it takes an enormous amount of energy to bring order in the place of chaos. Don't we know that? In Genesis, the very first chapter, the very first verse, in the beginning God created the heaven and the earth, and the earth was chaotic and in confusion. This is the state of nature, chaos. It takes a mind, it takes a plan, it takes hard work to turn all that chaos and that confusion into something beautiful and something fruitful. God, with the expenditure of staggering amounts of energy, brought order out of chaos and created the world that we see. Ever since that day, the world has been headed back to a state of chaos and disorder from which it came. It's the law. Now, if you doubt this, just take a look at the place where you live. Look at your garage. Look at your room. Well, look at your sock drawer. Everyone knows it takes effort to maintain order and that the alternative is chaos. You can't just drop your clothes any old place when you take them off. You can't just throw your socks in a corner and leave them there and expect when you get up in the morning everything in your household to be back into a state of order. When you get up in the morning, it will be in the state of disorder that you left it the night before, and unless you do something with the expenditure of time, effort, and intelligent planning, that day it will become even worse, and the day after that, it will become even worse than that. You know that. I don't have to prove it to you. Now, I've told you all that to tell you this. Precisely the same thing is true in the area or arena of morals. Just as God imposed order on the universe, just as he imposed order on this planet, just as he imposed order on the Garden of Eden, he also imposed order on the mind of man. And unless the mind of man is dressed and kept, it will return to a state of nature and utter chaos. Unless we dress and keep the minds of our children, they will return to a state of nature, and some of them will begin to kill the others, just like Cain killed his brother Abel. Now, if I had told my radio audience some 30 or 40 years ago this, they would have scoffed. They would have laughed at me. But nobody's laughing now, not after the Columbine shootings in Colorado. And you know, within a matter of about a month after the shootings and the killings in Columbine, police uncovered some 21 plots to do that or worse in other schools, 21 other schools around our country. So don't tell me that children won't return to a state of nature and that some of them will begin to kill the others, like Cain killed his brother Abel. If you're looking for an explanation of the school shootings and the bombings, there it is. The problem is with the minds of the children. Oh, by all means, keep the guns out of the school. That's only common sense. But don't imagine for a moment that when you've done that, that you've solved the problem. Because the problem is with the minds of the children. Like a garden. Like the Garden of Eden. They haven't been neglected, not maintained, and they are going through the process of moral entropy back to chaos. Something has really gone dreadfully wrong in our culture, and the kids are only one symptom of many of what's going on. Many generations ago, a man named Paul wrote to some scattered Christian churches in Rome, and he had this to say. You'll find it in Romans chapter 1, verse 28. And even as they did not like to retain God in their knowledge, God gave them over to a castaway mind to do those things which are not right. King James Version says, to a reprobate mind. The problem with that is that the word reprobate calls up into our minds the idea that God somehow caused people to be reprobate, to be evil, to be deliberately and aggressive and assertively evil, and that's not what this is talking about. What it's talking about is that because they did not like to retain God in their knowledge, God gave them up to. In other words, he didn't cause it to happen. He just let go to a castaway mind. In other words, a mind that's just thrown away. There's no maintenance to it. There's no effort applied to it. There's no attempts to maintain a moral structure through any kind of discipline. So he turned them over to this castaway mind to do those things which were not right, being filled with all unrighteousness, fornication, wickedness, covetousness, maliciousness, full of envy, murder, debate, deceit, malignity, whisperers, backbiters, haters of God, despiteful, proud, boasters, inventors of evil things, disobedient to parents, without understanding, covenant breakers, without natural affection, implacable, unmerciful. My, what a frightening list of human characteristics. But you know what's even more frightening? It's descriptive of the society that we live in, walk in, we eat, breathe, live this thing. We watch it on television, we watch it in movies, we read it in books, and this whole system and all that's in it is beginning to find its way into the schools. It's really frightening. But do you want to know what's really frightening about it? It's a state of nature. It's the way things go in the absence of the work, the energy, the effort, the direction, the planning that goes into dressing and keeping the mind of children. Just as jungles and thickets and deserts are a state of nature in the world, all these things I listed here, fornication, wickedness, covetousness, maliciousness, murder, deceit, all these things are the state of nature in the mind. And unless we do something, like we would do with a garden, to get the weeds out of it, to dress it, to keep it, to take care of it, to water it, unless we do something about it, that's the direction our children will finally go. We think that knowledge is enough. We just teach knowledge in the schools, and we teach value-free sex education. Our educational system doesn't have God in it. We have made a conscious decision not to have God in our school systems. Paul said, because we did not like to retain God in our knowledge. Look at it this way. Where would you go to find the knowledge base of our society? Wouldn't it be in grades 1 through 12? Isn't that where all the basis of knowledge is given? That's where we learn the multiplication tables. That's where all that stuff is finally put together. The real basis upon which everything gets built is knowledge. And we have made a conscious decision not to retain God in that knowledge base in the public school systems of our country. Forget for the moment about all of the political debates about this. Let's just confess to one another this is true. A conscious decision has been made not to retain God in the knowledge base. And what did Paul say would be the result? Well, the result would be a society in which all these values like deceit and whispering and backbiting and haters of God, you know, people who won't obey their parents without understanding, who won't keep their word, without natural affection, who are absolutely unmerciful in the way they treat other people, that's where it all goes. God didn't make human nature evil. He just left us alone. That's what we wanted. And when left alone, we descended to a state of nature. And here we are in the modern world, feeding knowledge into the heads of our children, but making very little effort to impose any kind of moral order on the mind of a child. Who are we think, to impose our values on the children? When they're old enough, they can decide for themselves. You know, that statement is silly beyond description. Because whatever efforts, regardless of whatever efforts you make to teach values to your children, they are going to decide for themselves anyway. The question is whether you can leave them with a garden to dress and keep, or whether you're going to leave them in the jungle. You know, once I talked to a teacher friend of mine. I was complaining about sex education in the schools and the value-free sex education that they were giving to children and what it was causing. And I said, why can't sex education be left to families and be done at home with the parents? And she said, well, that's a wonderful idea, but it doesn't happen. The parents don't teach them. I have little girls in my classroom all the time who enter their first menstrual period and have no idea what's happening to them because their mothers never told them. And so I have to. We have to, because the parents won't do it. Fair enough. So if the parents won't teach children sex at home, we got to teach children sex in the school. That's the argument. And if the parents won't teach the children morals, if they won't teach their children values, if they won't keep God in the knowledge of their children at home, and we won't do it in the schools, then where are we going? When we could leave our children ready to make their own decisions in a garden to dress and to keep, we're making a decision to leave them in the jungle. You think about that. I'll be right back.
0: 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What can you do about it? Write or call and ask for a free CD titled Save Your Children and find out. 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
3: And so Paul writes of a society that had made a conscious decision to not retain God in their knowledge. And he says basically that God said, okay, and he gave them up to a reprobate mind. Instead of an ordered, well-motivated mind with values and with morals, they had a castaway mind, a throwaway mind, an unkept mind to do those things that are not right. And the fruits of it are bitter. Now, this is a tough thing to have to own up to. But, you know, when you consider the human mind and you consider the desires, you know, the tastes, the appetites that we have, that if the human mind is left unfettered, undirected, if it isn't trained, if it isn't taught, we can go straight into some of the most horrible things you can imagine. He describes them in this incredible list of fornication and wickedness, covetousness, maliciousness, envy, murder, debate, deceit. He's not describing something that's especially evil. He's describing the state of nature, the way man would go without direction from God. Theologians are apt to look at this and call it fallen nature. And I suppose it's okay to speak of it in those terms, in the sense that God started man out with a mind that was dressed and kept. He started man out with an orderly mind. But it didn't last very long until man began to just do what felt good or do what seemed right to him and to ignore the knowledge and the instructions of God. That simple little story in Genesis speaks of a much more complicated set of things that went on in the minds of God's people. Because here he tells us the story where they were told, in the simplest possible terms, you can eat any tree in this garden, but this one tree over here, the tree of the knowledge of good and evil, you leave that one alone, and the day you eat of it, you will surely die. The problem was in the making of the decision to pay no attention to God. And when they made that decision, the end would be this incredible description of amoral behavior that Paul describes in the first chapter of the book of Romans. And he closes this little section out by saying, these people who have done this, knowing the judgment of God, that's really a serious matter, because the truth is, we do know these things are wrong, but we don't have the character, the moral fiber, the ordered and dressed and kept mind to know what we must do as opposed to what we want to do. And knowing the judgment of God, that they which commit such things are worthy of death, they not only do the same, but they have pleasure in them that do them. You realize what he's saying here? He is saying, in a sense, that they make their entertainment out of those people who do these things. Do you take pleasure in some of the movies you see and television programs? Well, that's what Paul's talking about. He's right, you know. We all know that the people who do these things are worthy of death, because we'll sit in the movie house and cheer when the villain goes down. They're at great pains to see to it that we really want the villain punished when all is said and done. So we know that judgment of those things is proper. But then Paul goes on to say this in the beginning of chapter 2, and it's a little sobering. Therefore, you are inexcusable, O man, whoever you are that judges. If you, for example, make the statement, oh yeah, people who commit fornication are worthy of the judgment of God. People who lie are worthy of the judgment of God. Whisperers, oh yes, they're worthy of the judgment of God. You have no excuse then, do you? For wherein you judge another, you condemn yourself. For you that judge, do the same things. Paul was a little sneaky with this, because first of all, he comes along and sets up his audience and tells them what terrible people these Gentile philosophers were who knew God and who wouldn't retain God in their knowledge. And look at the way their lives and their civilizations have all gone. And he has his audience sitting there nodding their heads and saying, oh, yeah, and that's right and that's just, and God will punish those people. And he says, you know, so folks, in agreeing with me on this and sitting there nodding your head, you're condemning yourself. It's painful, but it's true. Every one of us has a rap sheet like the one above. There might be one thing here or there that's missing on it, but we got a nice long rap sheet for the simple reason that we have allowed our moral structure to go to ruin at times in our lives, and we've done things that we just really would rather not think about. Paul continues to say, well, we're sure. We're absolutely certain that the judgment of God is according to truth against people that do these things. And do you think this, O man that judge them that do these things, and you do the same, do you think you're going to escape the judgment of God? That ought to give anybody pause for thought. Or, he said, do you despise the riches of the goodness and the forbearance and the long-suffering of God, not realizing that the goodness of God leads you to repentance? You know, there's a funny thing about man. We do things that are wrong, and we get away with them sometimes. And when we get away with them, it's almost as though we think God didn't see. Or if he did see, he didn't care. Or maybe he wasn't watching. Or maybe there isn't a God. Or maybe there is a God, but it doesn't matter as much as the preachers kind of led me to believe it was. There are so many references elsewhere in the Bible that teach a very simple truth. We do stupid things. We do wrong things. And nothing happens to us in the short term. Why? Well, one of the Psalms says this, you do these things, and you have assumed that I am just like you are, and you're making a big mistake. The truth is that God oftentimes does not respond immediately to these things because he's giving us room to turn around. It's the goodness of God that's leading us to repent, calling on us to repent, giving us a chance to turn before all of the rack and ruin comes down around our heads. But after your hardness and impenitent heart, Paul says, you're treasuring up to yourself wrath against the day of wrath and the revelation of the righteous judgment of God, who will render to every man according to his deeds. No, don't make any mistake about this. He will do it. To them who by patient continuance in well-doing seek for glory and honor and immortality, to them God is going to render eternal life. To them who are contentious and won't obey truth, but obey unrighteousness, indignation and wrath, tribulation and anguish upon every soul of man that does evil. Well, you know, it ought to be apparent that when you have gone that way, when you've run so far down that road, there is a place out there to where you'll no longer be able to turn back, when there'll be no way to turn it around because you have finally gone too far. And when that time comes, God says that the answer to that, you know, you look back at that long list of rotten behavior, and you see the problem is, if you're doing these things, your neighbors are doing them too. And all of you are together are conspiring to make your, you know, a virtual hell for yourselves in your communities and your neighborhoods where no one can trust anyone else and no one can live in peace alongside of anyone else. Paul said all these bad things are going to happen to the Jew first and also to the Gentile. Why to the Jew first? Oh, that's simple. They had the oracles of God first. They had the words of God first. God actually put them in their hands in written form. Then he goes on to say, he's going to render all this, but he'll render glory and honor and peace to every man that works good, to the Jew first and also to the Gentile. I don't think there's any deep significance in that Jew first business except for the fact that the Jews had it first. And because they had it first, they're also going to be held accountable for it first. For there is, he says, no respect of persons with God. As many as have sinned without the law will perish without the law, and as many as have sinned in the law shall be judged by the law. For not the hearers of the law are just before God, the doers shall be justified. That's a little warning to his Jewish readers. Just because you know the law of God doesn't buy you anything, brother. You've got to do it. It wasn't enough that you have it. You have to do it, not just know it. Think about that. I'll be right back.
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3: Romans 2 and verse 14. For when the Gentiles who don't have the law do by nature the things contained in the law, these, without having a law, are a law to themselves, which show the work of the law written in their hearts, their conscience also bearing witness, and their thoughts, the meanwhile, accusing or excusing one another. You realize what an astonishing idea this is that Paul is giving us? What he is saying here is that the Gentiles were never given the law. That is the written law. They never had a revelation from Mount Sinai. They never had the books, the first five books of the Old Testament, the Torah, stuck into their hands, and their parents take them off to Torah school to learn the Ten Commandments and all the rest of the law. They never had that. But at the same time, he says they do by nature the things contained in the law. Not having a law, they still understand the law. And they show the work of the law written in their hearts and in their conscience. I think this is fascinating because C.S. Lewis, in his remarkable book, Mere Christianity, spends a considerable amount of time demonstrating the fact that civilizations far and wide around this world all have an understanding of right and wrong, and there's a commonality in it that goes from one end of the earth to the other. Everyone knows that it's bad to have sex with another man's wife that is hurtful and harmful to the society and to the community, and universally it is condemned. In the Ten Commandments it's written, thou shalt not commit adultery. But Paul here tells us that the same thing is written into the hearts and the conscience of the Gentiles. He doesn't bother explaining how. But the implication that C.S. Lewis has, and that Paul seems to be saying too, is that in the process of creating man, God created man with an order to his moral structure and his mind and his heart. So that even in the breach of the law, we know and we are able to accuse or to excuse one another based on that law, even when that law has never been revealed to us. If you understand that the law of God is firmly based in the nature of things, then that makes sense, because the Gentiles have as much access to nature as the Jews. In other words, the law that is handed down by God that says, thou shalt not bear false witness against your neighbor, is not just arbitrary. It isn't just something that God likes. Someone once said to me that sin is chocolate and God hates chocolate. Oh my, what a silly idea that is. The fact is that sin is poison, but it tastes like chocolate. So God says, don't eat this thing. In the end, it will destroy you. So the fundamentals of the law of God can be seen in nature. You know what's funny about this? That if the law of God arises from the nature of things, then that law cannot be done away with unless the nature of things is somehow changed. So Paul warns both the Jews and the Gentiles in Rome not to play games about sin and the law, and also not to play games relative to one another as to which one of them was better and which one of them knew God and which one of them did not. Paul's not through with them, but we're out of time for now. Until next time, this is Ronald Dart, and don't forget, you were born to win.
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9: 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And about 1 in 100 visited an emergency room. You may not know when you'll need us, but in America's hospital...

0: 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I'm Joseph Reed. 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

There you go. Jeff and Sherry Easter telling us it's going to be sunshiny on a cloudy day. Getting us kicked off on this Thursday morning edition. It's Southern Gospel Middays here on Singing News Radio. I'm Troy Peach, your host. Yep, you know where I'm at. Kick back in the chair right here on the air with you, bringing you the best in Southern Gospel music. It's going to be a great first hour, second hour, third hour, fourth hour. They're all going to be jam-packed with your favorites. So keep it right here. Here's the new one from the Gaither Vocal Band, Your Grace and Mercy on Singing News Radio.

From the Neilan's Loving You album, it's Three Nails Instead here on Southern Gospel Midday. Here's a brand new one from the Lefebvre Quartet, keeping that music hot today on this Thursday. Whatever. Hallelujah.

Jonathan Wilburn with Old Blind Bartimaeus here on Southern Gospel Middays. Coming up, I've got music from the legendary Chuck Wagon Gang. I got a throwback from the Tallies on the way. Former number one from Triumphant, all coming your way in just a few. Here's a song that I believe could be another number one for these guys, the Down East Boys, with Preach Jesus.

Legacy 5 with Homeward Bound, bringing us around the bottom of the hour here on Southern Gospel Middays. Made to Live Forever from the legendary Chuck Wagon Gang just before Legacy 5. Coming up, a former number one from The Sound. I got new music from Mark Bishop, and here's that throwback, as promised, from the Tallies, The Healer in the Grave. It's Singing News Radio.

0: Can I get a witness? A former number one song from The Sound here on Singin' News Radio. Before that, another former number one and former Singin' News Song of the Year going there from Triumphant. Yep, we are bringing you the good stuff here on this Thursday. Headed toward the top of the hour, music on the way from Steve Ladd. We've got one from Chronicle in the lineup, but here's a brand new one from singer-songwriter Mark Bishop. You better go read it. I'm Troy Peets. We're just getting started on this Thursday.
1: Yes, it'll only take a minute. You're running in the rat race, ain't you? Now, how you gonna win it?

Ladies from Poet Voice is getting us cranked up here on hour number two of Southern Gospel Middays. Now, I'm on my way. Yeah, it's Poet Voice is here on Southern Gospel Middays. I'm Troy Peets. Thank you for listening in today, no matter how you may be doing that, whether it's on your favorite radio station, maybe you've got us on that Singing News radio app. However you're listening, you are our special guest, and we're glad to have you along for the ride. It's going to be a great hour of music. Music on the way from the Inspirations. I have got a throwback back from Heaven Bound in this hour, music from the Hoppers, and more like this one, my all-time favorite Jeff and Sherry Easter song, and I had a request for this one over and over again and again. God is faithful. Jeff and Sherry.

0: I've seen what it can do. Phillips and Banks on Southern Gospel Middays. Mylon Hayes Family with the Garden Tomb just before that here on this Thursday. And now it's time that we sit down together and we find our singing news verse of the day. Today, your singing news verse of the day comes out of the book of Proverbs, chapter 18 and verse 21. Death and life are in the power of the tongue, and those who love it will eat its fruit. That's your singing news verse of the day here on Southern Gospel Middays. Coming up, Jeff Tolbert and Primitive Road and music from the Browns. But here's one from the Inspirations, The Sea of Forgetfulness.
1: My past has been buried forever, where it can no longer be found. God's memory describes it as never, when voices of guilt come around.

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Some days I take stumbling spells, but I ask the Lord for correction, and that ocean of grace never fails. I owe him my deepest devotion. I'm washed in his blood and I'm free. His mercy and grace fills that ocean. Now my guilt

Jeff Talbert, Primitive Road. There's no better time than now. This is Southern Gospel Middays. Want to remind you now, big concert in Lenoir, North Carolina this weekend. Jeff Talbert, Primitive Road, Peach Goldman, Jonathan Wilburn, and Heart to Heart, all at the Broyhill Civic Center over in Lenoir, North Carolina. 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It's Saturday, 5 p.m. is the start time. 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

The Word of Prophecy Broadcast. In this hour of the world's greatest crisis, hear a unique revelation and message by Brother Ray Pringle, a man anointed to be a prophet of God. The voice of one crying in the wilderness, prepare ye the way of the Lord, make his path straight, as saith the prophet. And many of the children of Israel shall he turn to the Lord their God, and he shall go before him in the spirit and power of Elias, to turn the hearts of the fathers to the children, and the disobedient to the wisdom of the just, to make ready a people prepared.

0: Welcome to Radio's Most Challenging Hour, the Word of Prophecy broadcast, and I'm Brother Ray Pringle. And ladies and gentlemen, I truly do welcome you today to a true prophetic message out of your Holy Bible, which is the Word of Almighty God. And I call your attention to this profound truth, that this is a free voice, and this is a ministry of restoration with God's true prophetic message, restoring the guideposts, the beacons, the landmarks that are revealed in your Holy Bible, which blind and deceitful preachers and teachers have destroyed. Well, Jesus proclaimed in his lifetime and left it on record in our Holy Bible, this great proclamation, and ye shall know the truth, and the truth shall make you free. And it's talking about sin and its deadly consequences. And I pray today the Lord will give you ears to hear this true prophetic message sent by Holy Ghost anointing. We continue the message today entitled The Mind of Christ, but I'm going to deviate just a little bit from the script and get more prophetic today on a subtopic entitled Betrayed. And I begin with a scripture found from a prophetic forecast of Jesus Christ found in your Holy Bible, that is in Mark the 12th chapter, verse 12, where Jesus prophetically prognosticated this great warning. He said, "Now the brother shall betray the brother to death, and the father the son, and children shall rise up against their parents and shall cause them to be put to death." Betrayed. Another time Jesus exclaimed prophetically, "And you," and he's talking to Christians, "shall be betrayed by, both by parents and brethren and kinfolks and friends, and some of you," and of course that's to Christ's disciples, "shall they cause to be put to death." Luke 21 and verse 16. Ladies and gentlemen, he's talking about being betrayed. And betrayed means to lead astray, to seduce, to deliver to an enemy by treachery, to prove to be false, to be a traitor to. Well, ladies and gentlemen, politicians have betrayed us and it hurts. School teachers have betrayed our confidence we put in them and they've ruined our children. Parents have betrayed the trust of their children and now look what a mess our homes and our nation is in. But worst of all, ladies and gentlemen, preachers. Yes, preachers are the worst of the traitors and they've been the most treacherous. They betrayed God's people. They've seduced them and led them astray. Well, we've been betrayed. Preachers have betrayed the trust that God's people placed in them here in this last 35 or 40 years. And the scripture prophetically has warned us of this. "For the leaders of this people caused them to err," God said, "and they that led of them are destroyed." From Isaiah the 9th chapter, verse 6. Again, the great prophet of God exclaimed, Woe to the shepherds of Israel. You eat the fat, you clothe you with the wool, but you kill them that are fed and you feed not the flock. You don't strengthen the diseased. You haven't healed that which was sick. You haven't bound up that which was broken. Neither have you brought again that which was driven away. Neither have you sought that which was lost, but with force and cruelty have you ruled them. Ezekiel 34, verses 1 through 4. And again, one of the prophets exclaimed prophetically, "Woe be unto the pastors that destroy and scatter the sheep of my pasture, saith the Lord God." Jeremiah 23 and 1. Well, we look around and behold the treachery that our politicians have conspired and perpetrated and carried out against us citizens here of this great nation. That is through the radical elements driven by evil spirits of Antichrist that are polarized into a united political front against the majority. And today, the vilest men and women are exalted, as God warned in the Holy Scriptures. And here it is, quote, "The wicked walk on every side when the vilest men are exalted." Psalm 12 and verse 8. Well, husbands and wives, fathers and mothers, they've betrayed the trust the children put in them, and now the dragon's teeth that we've sown, they've germinated and grown into a bitter harvest that we're all beginning to reap in this day of ours. Well, we go on and consider the facts of the matter. Ladies and gentlemen, we're destroying ourselves. We rebelled against our God and his inexorable laws. God's laws, ladies and gentlemen, when ignored or arrogantly broken, well, like the mighty tides of the sea, they sweep men and nations into the great judgments of God. This is a moral universe, and established by God under his moral laws And God is warned that whatsoever a person or a nation sows, they will also reap. Numbers 32 and 23, God warned, be sure when you sin against the Lord, your sins will find you out. Another prophet cried prophetically, Hosea 8 and 7, they've sown the wind, and they shall reap the whirlwind. Well, the old archaic guidelines that have their origin in the Word of God, they're no longer tolerable to the unbelievers which crowd today's churches. Our churches are crowded today with unbelievers in the true Word of God. And you know what? They've all suddenly realized that after all, they're in the majority, and these old Bible guidelines that are holiness and sanctification and purity and, you know, this idealism that Jesus Christ taught to live holy, to repent, to give up your sins and live a sin-free life, you know, that's a threat to their ideal of absolute permissiveness. And they cry out, love is God, our kind of love. The holiness and the good guys, well, they've just got to go. Well, hard times are coming, ladies and gentlemen, upon these rebels, and we will be involved into these hard times arising. Because rebellion against authority, permissiveness in behavior, rejection of Bible established patterns of morals and ethics, and a despising of those which get specific and dogmatic about God, well, they despise these things, and these are the most dominating signs of the age in which we live. The United States and the Western cultured nations, ladies and gentlemen, there is arising right now a militantly hostile paganism that's absorbed in a form of religion. It's arising upon us swiftly, and it's viciously intent upon the elimination of the people who insist that God rules this whole universe. He punishes all sins. He reveals himself in the Holy Bible, and only through Jesus Christ, God's Son, is there redemption from sin and from hell. Well, as we look around and note today that our old society, well, we, our homes and schools and churches are all filled with young rebels in our streets, of course, with young savages that'll cut your throat for a quarter and give you a dime change. And we're living in a nation where education is a vastly overrated virtue because our whole educational system is corrupt and it is perverted. And our moral and political decline is going to end in complete disaster and disintegration because of this systematized profaneness that is epidemic in the schools, in our public life. Well, as we look around and see that our homes and churches, our national institutions, yes, ladies and gentlemen, the home, the church, the schools around us, we just can't survive the dissolution of these basic foundations and fountainheads of our strength. Discipline has all but appeared from both all these institutions that are our basic foundations, the home, the church, and the school. And there's very few remaining voices who speak with authority against this arising rebellion, against discipline, against authority, against the morality of God's word. Well, they have the fear of arousing the ire of children and church members and now these old now women. Lord have mercy. Preachers, they are like a bunch of wimps in the pulpit. They're not going to cry out against sin. As the prophet cried out in Isaiah 58 and 1, cry aloud, spare not, lift up thy voice like a trumpet, and show my people their transgression and the church their sins. Well, we must turn back quickly to God's book of authority and discipline. The Holy Bible or God's people are going to suffer the fate of the rebellious. I want to tell you something that's true. 90% of today's professing Christians live like heathens, and this is a national disgrace. And the cause of it is there has arisen a famine for hearing the word of God even in the churches of America. It is a national disgrace, and we ought to be ashamed of ourselves. Well, America was great one time because we were good. During the third decade of the 19th century, Alexis de Tocqueville was French ambassador to this great nation. And in his own words, it was found in his memoirs after his death, de Tocqueville wrote of his experience as ambassador to this nation from France. Quote, I sought for the answer to the greatness of America. I sought for her greatness in her cities, her factories, her rivers and lakes, her mountains, her waterfalls, her seaports and halls of government. I did not truly understand the greatness of America until I visited her churches and witnessed her pulpits aflame with righteousness. Then he continued to make this prophetic observation. America is good because, or is great because America is good. If America ever ceases to be good, then she will cease to be great, unquote. And remember, this prophetic observation was made around 1835, and today the pulpits of America are not aflame with righteousness. They are filled with weaklings and soothsayers who have betrayed God and his people and their families. And ladies and gentlemen, I want you to remember this great truth. The spirit of our age is defiance against God, and rebellion against God's word is found only in our Holy Bible. And God is warned, fools make a mock at sin. Well, I pray that you won't be foolish, but be wise enough to turn from your sins, because there's another great scripture in our Holy Bible that says, a wise man fears and departs from evil, but a fool rageth and continues in his sins. Remember, it's the love and the goodness of God that leads us to repentance from our sins and to eternal life. Romans 2 and verse 4. Shall we pray? Our Father and our God, I pray that you'll hear the cry of your servant and the cry of every penitent, sinner, backslider, or lukewarm Christian. We pray, O God, that you'll convict and you'll help them to return back to favor, divine favor, through old-fashioned repentance. And don't let them use that old alibi and excuse that the devil made me do it. For Jesus said, when you know the truth, turn to the truth, and the truth shall make you free, free from sin and its old deadly and damnable consequences. We ask in Jesus' name, and amen. This is Brother Ray Pringle. You've heard another Word of Prophecy broadcast. Our mailing address is Word of Prophecy Fellowship, Post Office Box, 10200, Jacksonville, Florida, 32207. Ladies and gentlemen, God is not through with this nation. This is a Christian nation where these humanists and old vagabond critics out here want to, they deny it, but it is a Christian nation. It was founded by our God-fearing, patriotic forefathers, and he designed it under the motto, In God We Trust. Well, he built it, God built it, designed it, and he's not through with this nation. He's going to pour out his four-sword judgments to break the pride of our power and lead us to repentance. We know better than what we're doing. Our lifestyles are pagan and heathen, and God is going to bring his sword judgments upon us to humble our hearts. So look up. God bless you. Well, I pray that you'll write me this week. 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Write me to Brother Ray Pringle, Box 10200, Jacksonville, Florida, 32207. 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

A brand new one from Legacy 5 getting us kicked off here on the Lunchtime Hour on this Thursday. I know the sweet voice of the shepherd. I am Troy Peach, and you know my voice. Well, you do if you tune in here each and every midday, because I'm bringing you all this great music each and every day right here on Singing News Radio. And I want to thank you for tuning in, no matter how you may be listening, whether it's on your favorite radio station or maybe you've got us pulled up on that Singing News Radio app. I'm always glad to have you along for the ride, and I'd love to hear from you. Shoot me a note over at all the social media sites, Facebook, Twitter, X, Instagram, at Troy Peach. That's where you'll find me, and I'd love to hear what you got to say today. How about some music from Tribute Quartet on this Thursday? I remember this one, singing this in church, That Heavenly Home. Tribute Quartet on Singing News Radio.

The latest from Miss Lauren Talley here on this Thursday, simply called Walls. It's almost 22 minutes past the hour here in the lunchtime hour on Southern Gospel Middays. On the way, Anthem Edition. I got 11th hour. I even got some music from Miss Becky Isaacs Bowman on the way. You don't want to miss. But here's one I had a request for. Song written by Mr. Rodney Griffin. And if you've not heard the story about how he wrote this, it is so worth you going and doing a deep dive on YouTube, Facebook, and finding it. It's the Mylan Hayes Family with Jesus Loves You.

0: You know why I'll never be a Christian? It's all those hypocrites. Well, you've probably heard that before, but do you know who hated hypocrisy even more? It was Jesus. Throughout his ministry, he called it out, especially among the religious elite. And that's where we're going to be headed to today on Through the Bible with our teacher, Dr. J. Vernon McGee. I'm Steve Schwetz, welcoming you aboard the Bible bus as we continue our journey through the Gospel of Matthew. Now, as you find your seat, listen to how God's Word is at work in the lives of some of our fellow listeners, this time in Cambodia. Sophon tells us this: "Your studies on the New Testament were extremely helpful to me when I was not yet familiar with God. Listening to these lessons deepened and strengthened my faith. They encouraged me to attend church and read the Bible for myself." And then Kim Lang shares this: "I tuned into the studies and found deep encouragement, even in the story of Job. It's teaching me patience in my daily work and relationships. This program has not only helped me understand the Bible better, it's changed my heart and given me a desire to study God's Word every day." Well, I love hearing that, don't you? And then here's what Sarah had to say: "I thank God for Through the Bible. His Word has helped me understand truth more clearly and has deeply encouraged my heart. I've learned to be content. When I look at myself, I feel I have nothing, but when I look to God, I see He has everything. His Word is teaching me to listen, obey, love, and serve Him more faithfully. I'm so thankful. It has helped me love God more deeply." And then listen to this one from Net Om: "Each time I listen, the Word of God fills my heart with love, hope, and renewed strength. I truly thank God for pouring His love into my heart. Before knowing Him more deeply, I could not love others the way I do now. It is only through God's grace that I have learned to love my neighbors, even in difficult situations. Through these messages, I am constantly reminded that although we are all sinners, God still loves us deeply and unconditionally. This truth has changed my heart and the way I treat others." And that's what God's Word does, doesn't it? It reaches the heart and then it changes it from the inside out. Well, if you'd like to join us in interceding for listeners like these and for millions more in over 250 languages, then you need to sign up for the World Prayer Team over at ttb.org. And you know, we'd love to hear your story as well. 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Or you can email us at BibleBus@ttb.org or call 1-800-65-BIBLE and just leave a message. You can also write to Box 7100, Pasadena, California, 91109. In Canada, Box 25325, London, Ontario, N6C6B1. Let's pray. Heavenly Father, thank You for how the name of Jesus Christ is lifted up and Your Word is honored in Cambodia and around the world. Continue to carry Through the Bible into places that we may never see. Reach Your people with the good news of Jesus through this study. It's in His name we pray. Amen. Now turn to Matthew 21 as we make our way through the Bible with Dr. J. Vernon McGee.
1: Now today, our study brings us here in the 21st chapter of Matthew, and we're going to put in today at verse 18. We saw last time the so-called triumphal entry of the Lord. We saw that He came into Jerusalem three times. Now on that last time, in verse 18, we read, "Now in the morning, as He returned into the city, He hungered. And when He saw a fig tree in the way, He came to it, and found nothing thereon, but leaves only, and said unto it, Let no fruit grow on thee henceforward forever. And presently the fig tree withered away." Now, there has been, of course, a difficulty here in attempting to interpret the fig tree. What does the fig tree represent? And I've heard all sorts of interpretations of this. However, I feel that the fig tree is symbolic of Israel. I think we'll find that again in the 24th chapter. And again in that chapter, why there's been a great deal of disagreement as to just what the fig tree really means. Now, at least we can say with a great deal of confidence that when the Lord came into the world, there was no fruit on the nation, only the outward leaves of that ritual of a lifeless religion. They went through the form, but they denied the power thereof. And this is what He condemned we're going to see in the remainder of this chapter and the one that's coming up that there's no mistaking that he condemned this very religious system that God had given because they had turned it to nothing in the world but a dead, lifeless ritual. It had lost its vitality and its virility and was no longer accomplishing God's purpose. And I'm of the opinion God will deal the same way with the organized church that has turned its back upon the person of the Lord Jesus Christ. Now, he cursed the fig tree. And again, I say that I feel this is symbolic. Certainly, he condemned the nation, and this nation was judged. Now, will you notice, as I read on here, verse 20, and when the disciples saw it, they marveled, saying, how soon is the fig tree withered away? This, to them, was quite an amazing thing. Then in verse 21, Jesus answered and said unto them, verily I say unto you, if ye have faith and doubt not, ye shall not only do this which is done to the fig tree, but also if ye shall say unto this mountain, be thou removed and be thou cast into the sea, it shall be done. And all things whatsoever ye shall ask in prayer, believing, ye shall receive. Now, our Lord very definitely here, as you can see, gives them a lesson on prayer. And they marvel that this took place, that the fig tree was cursed. He tells them that their problem would be that they would not have faith that God could move in such a miraculous way. Now, I don't think that, frankly, our business is cursing fig trees or removing mountains, literal mountains. I live here in Southern California, and right along the foothill of the Sierra Madre Mountains, to me, they're quite lovely. I've never grown tired of them. There's never been 2 days when they were alike, and I always enjoy looking at them. David said, shall I lift up mine eyes unto the hills? Well, I think David meant that his help didn't come from there, and I've never looked up those mountains for help. But they are quite beautiful. But I've never wanted to move them. I feel like that there's something bigger than mountain moving, and there's something bigger than cursing fig trees, and that is to preach the gospel of Christ and to give out the word of God and to have the Spirit of God use it. That, my friend, is a miracle. When these lips of clay can say something that the Spirit of God can take and transform lives, now, that's the kind of faith I want. And I must confess that sometimes I wonder how in the world can the Lord use this radio program. A psychology professor that is a friend of mine, he said, did it ever occur to you that maybe the reason you read the letters is just to bolster up your lack of faith? Well, that could be. I wouldn't argue with the psychologists on that. All I'm saying is that what we need is faith to believe that God can and will use his word. But I believe that the fig tree represents Israel. Now, listen to these chief priests and to the religious authorities. Verse 23, I'm reading. And when he was come into the temple, the chief priests and the elders of the people came unto him as he was teaching and said, by what authority doest thou these things? And who gave thee this authority? The religious rulers, you see, are becoming ugly and very hateful in their manner. They don't question what he's doing. Do you notice that? And if there'd been any basis on which they could deny that he had done these things, they say, now we want to know on what authority you do it. Jesus answered and said unto them, I also will ask you one thing, which if ye tell me, I and likewise will tell you by what authority I do these things. Now, here's his question to them. The baptism of John, whence was it? From heaven or of man? And they reasoned with themselves, saying, if we shall say from heaven, he'll say unto us, why did ye not then believe him? But if we shall say of man, we fear the people, for all hold John as a prophet. You see, our Lord immediately, he put them on the horns of a dilemma. These religious rulers were tempting to put him on the horns of a dilemma. And he said, I'll tell you by what authority I do it. Not that they really wanted to know. They were trying to trap him. But he said, I'll tell you, but you'll have to tell me by what authority John the Baptist did his. Was it of heaven or of man? And, of course, if they had said of heaven, he'd said, well, I move by the same authority that John does. You can very well realize they would not receive what he would say concerning the basis of his authority. They wouldn't accept John's authority from heaven. They won't accept his either. They're trying to trap him. Now notice, and they answered Jesus and said, we cannot tell. And he said unto them, neither tell I you by what authority I do these things. Now you can see there's a tenseness that's developing here. This parable now that's coming up, and we need to have this before us, it's a scathing denunciation of the religious rulers, and it places the publicans and harlots above them, and they could not ignore this charge of Jesus. I tell you, he's really moving in upon them. Now listen to this. But what think ye? My, this is tremendous. What think ye? A certain man had two sons, and he came to the first and said, son, go work the day in my vineyard. He answered and said, I will not. But afterward he repented and went. He came to the second and said likewise, and he answered and said, I go, sir, and he went not. Whether of them twain did the will of his father? They say unto him, why, the first. Jesus saith unto them, verily I say unto you that the publicans and harlots go into the kingdom of God before you. Now, this is something that for them was terrible. He's putting the publicans, harlots above them, and they are the other son. The son has said, I'll go, but he didn't go. I can make application of that for today very easily. We have a great many people that have joined the church. They're religious. They think they're Christians, but they're not Christians. Friends, we're seeing a great many people listening to this program that are becoming Christians. They already were church members. And we're seeing so much of that in these days, because many people are reaching out for reality today, and they want something that they can hold on to in dire, dark, and desperate days, and we're in that period now. And if you are one of those, and all you have is a religion that is just outward, may I say to you that you can do all these things, join the church and say yes, yes, yes to everything, but that doesn't make you a Christian, you see. Christian is one that's had a transformation take place in his life. Old things are passed away and all things have become new. That's a child of God. If any man be in Christ, he's a new creation. That is the person we're talking about here, by the way. And the publicans and harlots, they knew they were sinners. They came in late. They wouldn't go at first. Now they come in and he receives them. Listen to the Lord now as he speaks in verse 32, for John came unto you in the way of righteousness, and ye believed him not, but the publicans and the harlots believed him, and ye, when ye had seen it, repented not afterward that ye might believe him. You see, they were just religious, that's all. Nothing had really happened on the inside. It was all exterior. Religion is the exterior decoration. The real thing is interior. And it really not only redecorates, it makes you new. Now, will you notice he gives them another parable? He's not through with them. Before they could get out of earshot, he has another one for them. Verse 33 now. Here another parable. There was a certain householder which planted a vineyard, hedged it round about, digged a wine press in it, built a tower, let it out to husbandmen, went to a far country. When the time of the fruit drew near, he sent his servants to the husbandmen, and they might receive the fruits of it. And the husbandman took his servants and beat one, killed another, and stoned another. And he sent other servants, more than the first, and they did unto them likewise. And last of all, he sent unto them his son, saying, they will reverence my son. But when the husbandmen saw the son, they said among themselves, this is the heir. Come, let us kill him, and let us seize on his inheritance. This is the most pointed parable that he's given so far. And this really was one that would dig in upon them. And what he's saying here is this: it's the final warning to the nation Israel, to the religious rulers. Last of all, he sent unto them his son. Now the son was right there giving them this parable, and they knew what he was talking about. He made it very clear. Well, now what are they going to do with his son? He's telling them right now what's in their hearts, what they're planning to do to him. And they caught him. I'm reading verse 39. And cast him out of the vineyard and slew him. I tell you, this was something that was startling to these men. When the Lord therefore of the vineyard cometh, what will he do unto those husbandmen? They say unto him, he'll miserably destroy those wicked men and will let out his vineyard unto other husbandmen, which shall render him the fruits in their season. Now, this is really digging right down where these men live. He sends them back, you see, to the Old Testament for the analogy of the stone to himself. And I'm reading now verse 42. Jesus saith unto them, did ye never read in the Scriptures, the stone which the builders rejected, the same is become the head of the corner? This is the Lord's doing. It's marvelous in our eyes. Therefore say I unto you, the kingdom of God shall be taken from you and given to a nation, bringing forth the fruits thereof. And I would like to call your attention to the fact that he's changed the expression from kingdom of heaven to kingdom of God here. And I think that he's using the larger word, because what he's getting ready to do now is to include the Gentiles and anyone that will come to him. He says, the kingdom of God will be taken from you, given to a nation, bringing forth the fruits thereof, and the church is that holy nation. Verse 44, and whosoever shall fall on this stone shall be broken, but on whomsoever it shall fall will grind him to powder. The first part of that verse speaks of his first coming. Whosoever shall fall on this stone shall be broken. If you come to him, he is the rock on which the church is built. No other foundation can any man lay. If you come and rest on him by faith, he'll save you. But if you don't, then you'll have to do with him at his second coming. Why, he is the stone that Daniel said cut out without hands, and it shall smite the image. And here our Lord says, grind him to powder. And when the chief priests and Pharisees had heard his parables, they perceived that he spake of them. They knew what he was talking about. And today, unfortunately, great many don't seem to see that there's an application for themselves, especially those in the church. But when they sought to lay hands on him, they feared the multitude because they took him for a prophet. Now when you come over into chapter 22, these religious rulers have already determined that he's to die. They sought to lay hands on him, but they are afraid of the multitude at this time. Now, the Lord actually moves right on in this next chapter and will continue this verbal clash that he has with the religious rulers. Chapter 22 is the end of that verbal clash. And you have here the parable of the king who made a marriage feast. And that's a continuation of the Lord Jesus' answer to the chief priests and elders that was begun in the last chapter. Now let's note that. And Jesus answered and spake unto them again by parables and said, this is verse 1 of Matthew 22, the kingdom of heaven is like unto a certain king which made a marriage for his son. I think this is one of the greatest parables that he gave for this day in which we live. And he sent forth his servants to call them, and were bidden to the wedding, and they would not come. Again he sent forth other servants, saying, tell them which are bidden, behold, I prepared my dinner, my oxen, my fatlings are killed, and all things are ready. Come unto the marriage. But they made light of it. The Lord Jesus begins this by saying, you see, and again the kingdom of heaven is like unto this. And he spoke unto them again by parables. And we find now that he resorts back to the expression kingdom of heaven, which he didn't use, if you notice, in the last two parables. But this parable parallels the parables in Matthew 13. And the emphasis here is upon how and why this age began, not upon the conclusion of the age. You find that in Matthew 13. Now will you notice, he sent forth his servants to call them that were bidden to the feast. And who are those that were bidden? The lost sheep of the house of Israel. He'd sent his apostles to them. And the prophets had been the messengers back in the Old Testament. And again, he sent forth servants. And that's verse 4. But what did they do? Verse 5. But they made light of it, went their ways, one to his farm, another to his merchandise. And the remnant took his servants and entreated them spitefully and slew them. Now, notice what he's saying here. This is a direct reference to the rejection of the Lord Jesus. Now, verse 7. But when the king heard thereof, he was wroth, and he sent forth his armies and destroyed those murderers and burned up their city. Now, he'll go back to that in chapters 24. We find out about the destruction of Jerusalem in 70 A.D., by Titus the Roman when he came. And I think this is a direct reference to that. Verse 8, then saith he to his servants, the wedding is ready, but they which were bidden were not worthy. In other words, now the invitation is going out. This is a definite change in the method and manner of the message, and it refers to this present age where we are today. Go ye therefore into the highways, and as many as ye shall find bid to the marriage. So those servants went out into the highways and gathered together all as many as they found, both bad and good, and the wedding was furnished with guests. You see, the invitation's gone out today. And notice, though, what happened. When the king came in to see the guests, he saw there a man which had not on a wedding garment. Now, what is that wedding garment? The invitation is for everyone. But you see, there's a danger of coming without meeting the demands of the king. And that wedding garment is the righteousness of Christ, which is absolutely essential for salvation, and it's supplied to all who believe. Listen to Paul in Romans 3, 21 and 22. But now the righteousness of God without the law, that is apart from the law, is manifested, being witnessed by the law and the prophets, even the righteousness from God, which is by faith of Jesus Christ unto all. And it comes down upon all that believe, for there's no difference. You'll have to have the wedding garment. And he saith unto him, friend, how camest thou in hither not having a garment, a wedding garment? And he was speechless. And I hear some of these people, they say they're going to take their chance before God, and they're going to talk to him when they get there. This fellow was speechless without that wedding garment, friends. Verse 13, then said the king to the servants, bind him hand and foot, take him away, cast him into outer darkness, there shall be weeping and gnashing of teeth, for many are called, but few are chosen. You have to have the wedding garment. That's up to you. The call has gone out to everyone, but you'll have to come on his terms. Now the enemy makes the final onslaught, the final attack upon Lord Jesus. You have the Herodians coming first. You have the Sadducees coming next, and finally the Pharisees come, and then the Lord questions these Pharisees, and they try to get away from him as quickly as he can. That marks the break, and then in chapter 23, we hear him denounce them. Now the Herodians came with their particular problem, and it had to do with paying tribute to Caesar. The Sadducees had a question about the resurrection, and the Pharisees came concerning the great commandment of the law. Now, we're going to see the marvelous way in which our Lord answered these men. May I say, I consider this one of the proofs of his deity, is the way he dealt with the enemy. We're going to see that next time. It's one of the most marvelous things that you can possibly see about our wonderful Lord. May God richly bless you, my beloved.
0: You know, I love the way God's Word always honors God's Son, Jesus Christ. And this is also the mark of great teaching, when Jesus is lifted up. I'm looking forward to our next study, as we see how Jesus handles his enemy. You can read ahead in Matthew, and I'll be sure to save you a seat on the Bible bus. And reading ahead is a great way to get even more out of our studies together. 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I'm Steve Schwetz. 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

It's a great way to kick off the final hour of Southern Gospel Middays here on this Thursday. Music from the Cragans, God's Love and Me. Hey, y'all, I am Troy Peets. Yep, I'm hanging out with you for one more hour here on this Thursday. Singing news verse of the day going to be on your way in just a few. Plus, I've got all kinds of great music, new stuff, classics, everything in between. You're going to love it. Like this one here, Scotty Inman's latest, A Broken Man Can. Here on Singing News Radio, I'm Troy Peets.

Great song from the Hoppers. I will sing. This is Southern Gospel Middays on Singing News Radio. It's that time of the day where we sit down together, we open up our copy of the Word of God, and we look inside and find our Singing News verse of the day. Today, your Singing News verse of the day comes out of the book of 1 John, chapter 4, and verse 16. And we have known and believe that the love that God has for us, God is love. And he who abides in love abides in God, and God in him. That's your Singing News verse of the day here on Southern Gospel Middays. Here's a brand new release from Ernie Haas and the boys. Ernie Haas and Signature Sound, Hello to Christ.

Gordon Moe with it all the way full throttle here on this Thursday. Keep on singing with the door wide open. It's Southern Gospel Middays on Singing News Radio. On the way, Endless Highway. I've got Brian Free and Assurance and a classic from Jeff and Sherry Easter. Here's one, though, from the Lefevre Quartet. It's brand new for these guys. Whatever. Hallelujah. It's 20 past the hour on Singing News.

We're here at the bottom of the hour, and it's brand new music from Brian Free and Assurance. Cling to it on this beautiful Thursday here on Southern Gospel Middays. See if y'all remember this former number one song. Comes from my friends Jeff and Sherry Easter. Roses Will Bloom Again. By request, Jeff and Sherry Easter on Singing News Radio.

Helping me close the door on this Thursday is a classic from the legendary Cathedrals, Trying to Get a Glimpse, here on Southern Gospel Midday. Chuck Wagon Gang, When All I Can Cry is Holy. Just before that, I am Troy Peets. Well, it is Friday Eve. That means tomorrow, when we get to see each other again, we'll be celebrating the kickoff of the weekend. Y'all have a great rest of the day. I am Troy Peets. This is Southern Gospel Middays, here on Singing News Radio, the voice of Southern gospel music. We're going home today with brand new music from Greater Vision. Hallelujah, what a Savior. Man of Sorrows on Singing News Radio.

0: Life with Dr. Sanjay Gupta.
1: At one point or another, I'm willing to bet you've turned to an AI chatbot to ask about something that ails you. But here's something that might surprise you. Your doctor is probably using AI too. In fact, one company, Open Evidence, claims more than 100 million Americans were treated last year by a doctor using its platform. Sure enough, I've been using these tools myself at the hospital, along with many of my peers. We lean on them to keep up with the fire hose of new research, to draft notes, even to write arduous letters to insurance companies. Mostly it's a good thing, frees us up to focus on you. But there are real concerns, especially with regards to your private health information. So I think the question is fair to ask. Are you using AI in my care? Has it been approved? And how do you make sure it's accurate? These are questions you can ask your doctor. I'm Dr. Sanjay Gupta, helping you live a better life.
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3: Hey, you know, before we're parents, we know a lot about parenting, and then we have our first child, and we're totally ignorant. We wonder, what in the world, how do I go about doing this? It's kind of fun for me to watch this in my grandchildren and in my children as their babies come along, to watch them figure out how to do this parenting business. It's a really big challenge to know what to do in every situation, and there's no two situations that are exactly alike. But when you have God on your side and you have the Word of God giving you direction, so much easier. So parents, listen up. There's probably something here that will help you, because that's why it was written, for your use and your purposes of being better parents. We are very excited that Turning Point produces material to help you grow. And often in our magazine, we will have articles about parenting. So if you're not getting Turning Point's magazine and devotional, you should get it. It's yours for the asking. If you'll just say, please put me on the list to receive the magazine, it'll come to your home every month, and you can stay abreast with what's going on the air, because the devotions kind of go along with what we're teaching. And there's wonderful articles to help you advance in your walk with Christ. Once again, Turning Point's magazine and devotional, yours for the asking today. Now let's get started with our discussion about parenting from the book of Proverbs, part one.
4: Today we're going to talk about powerful principles from the Proverbs as we talk about Proverbs for parents. While most of this is going to be directed at parents, I also have a few words for the product of parents, the children. And I'm always reminded, when we come to this particular point in any study that we have, of the wonderful heritage that we have in our kids. And not only is it an heritage of blessing, it's an heritage of humor as well. Now that we have the opportunity to start all over again with grandchildren in our family, it's like reviewing all of the wonderful things that have happened, even back when our children were small. I read about an Episcopal church that in one of its publications revealed some answers that were given to church school questions by children. They're beautifully incorrect. One answered that Noah's wife was Joan of Arc. That makes sense if you think about it for a moment. Someone was asked the fifth commandment, and they said the fifth commandment is to humor your mother and father. One of my favorites is, someone was asked to describe Lot's wife, and the young child said Lot's wife was a pillar of salt by day and a ball of fire by night. They were studying church history, and one of the children said that the Pope lived in a vacuum, not in the Vatican. And one little girl said that a Christian can only have one wife. This is called monotony. I mean, that's what she thought. One of the reasons that we love to be around children and we love to teach about children and how we can encourage them and bless them is that children make us laugh, don't they? They do things and say things that make us laugh. I know that many of you remember Art Linkletter and his discussion with children. It seemed like he could get children to say just about anything he wanted them to say. He has a book called Children Say the Darnest Things. And in this little book, he remembers a three-year-old girl with big brown eyes whom he asked, "What do you do to help your mother?" She said, "I help my mom cook breakfast." "Well, how do you help your mom with breakfast?" "I put the toast in the toaster, but she won't let me flush it." He asked one grammar school youth what his father did for a living, and the boy took the microphone as if it were an ice cream cone. He said, "My dad's a cop. He catches crooks and burglars and spread eagles them and puts cuffs on them and takes them down to the station and puts them in the slammer." "Wow," Linkletter replied. "I bet your mother gets worried about this work, doesn't she?" "Oh, no," he said. "He brings her lots of watches and rings and jewelry and stuff." And then one time he said to this kid, he said, let me give you a situation. You're a pilot of a commercial airliner. You've got 250 passengers. You're flying to Hawaii. You're out over the ocean and all four engines go out. What do you do? The little kid stood there and thought, and he said, I'd press the fasten your seatbelt button and parachute. I hope he doesn't grow up to be a pilot. Well, children are an heritage from the Lord, and they're a blessing to us. But it also is true that children can be a real challenge. Someone has said the younger generation no longer respects its elders. It terrorizes its teachers, fails to rise when older people enter the room, and has atrocious manners. That comment did not come from a letters to the editor column in the local newspaper. It is the observation of a wise old man who lived many decades ago named Socrates. So apparently the problem isn't new with our generation. It's been around for a while. These words don't seem too unlike those of a contemporary school teacher who resigned her position in a public school and included this analysis, her resignation. The teachers are afraid of the principals. The principals are afraid of the school board. The school board is afraid of the parents. The parents are afraid of the children. And the trouble is the children aren't afraid of anybody. So from Socrates' day to ours, it's a challenge, isn't it? And everyone who's gone through the process of growing up in a family and rearing a family knows that the problem is there are two basic approaches to all of this. There's the approach of the world, which we've had long enough now to observe, and there's the approach of God. The wisdom of the world that's turned loose on a home brings nothing but disaster and confusion and heartache. The demise of the American home is the predictable result of having followed the world's wisdom. Over the years, this is what we have done. We live according to the principles of the wisdom of the world. And we who are Christians, who decide to go a different way, are often viewed by those in our culture as people who are out of touch, people who don't understand, people who are living with an antiquated system of values. I want to explore with you what the book of Proverbs has to say about the family. And obviously, I can't teach everything that's in this book on the family. I'm going to do the very best I can to give you some thoughts, basically as an overview, and then I'm going to zero in on one area that the Proverbs speaks to very clearly, and that is the discipline of children. I remember when our children were born that I got really interested in discipline. I never thought very much about it, nor did I ever evaluate why my parents cared for us the way they did. But now that I had children of my own, I wanted to read everything I could find on the subject. And so I read a lot of literature on discipline, and someone recommended that I read the book of Proverbs, which I began to do. There, of course, is that wonderful verse, Proverbs 22:6, train up a child in the way that he should go, and when he's old, he won't depart from it. I remember when I was going through some stress with one of my children that I read that and I didn't get a great deal of comfort from the verse. It sounded to me like the only time you're ever going to get rewarded for being a parent when you were so old you couldn't enjoy it. When you were slipping into the grave and the last words you hear are, well, your children finally got it right. And I began to realize that the Proverbs are not absolute promises. They're the wisdom literature of the Old Testament presenting to us life as it normally is. And the normal absolute truth is when you make input into your children, it will have a beneficial impact on their lives. If you train them up, if you rear them up, if you make them hungry for the things of God, they will not stray from it. That is normally the way it happens. And every time you preach this, somebody comes up and says, well, what about my child? And they'll give you this long illustration. Well, the Bible just tells us if you want to put all of the best feet forward in your family, here's some things you need to do. And one of the things you need to do is make some input into their lives. Children are like computers. What goes in determines what comes out. And to let the culture say that you should let your children grow up in a morally neutral society is to commit murder in your family, because there is no such thing as a morally neutral society. If you don't make the input into their lives, I promise you somebody will. And what's happening in our world today is Christian parents, to a large degree, have taken a step back from making very strong input into the lives of their children, and then they're surprised at what happens when their children get to a certain age and they begin to see the manifestations of things that do not come from a Christian input. Discipline determines that we're going to make a difference in the lives of our children. And the book of Proverbs is a great example for how we're to go about this. This Old Testament book contains principle after principle, verse after verse, that tells us some things about our children and about parenting that will help us know how to respond. Solomon addresses issues like family problems, sexual deviation, adulterous women, education in the home, and rebellious children, and parent-child relationships, and many, many others. If you haven't started to read the book of Proverbs, let me urge you again that there are 31 chapters in the book. You can read one chapter every day, every month, and you can get this book under your skin, most of all in your heart. Proverbs 24, 3 and 4 says this, "Through wisdom is a house built, and by understanding it, it is established. By knowledge, the rooms are filled with all precious and pleasant riches." Literally, the proverb says that through wisdom, a house is rebuilt. In other words, through the wisdom of God, you can rebuild your family, rebuild your home, and build a strong foundation for the future. I want to just say a couple of things from the Proverbs about the other side of the equation. You know, the book of Proverbs has many, many places where it tells us that as children, we have the ability to break the hearts of our parents. And you know what? You're never too old to do that. One of the thoughts, in kind of a strange way, that I had when my father died and then Donna's mother died, that we had no parents left. And we are now the patriarchs of the family, which is a little scary. But the other thought is, I'd never be able to break my parents' heart. As long as my parents were alive, I could have done something that would have broken my father's heart, broken my mother's heart. What we do as children has a dynamic effect upon those who have reared us. And I don't care whether we're young or old. Years ago in a conference where I said that we're never too old to break our parents' hearts, that parenting is something you carry with you to the grave, that once a parent, always a parent. And a guy came up to me and he said, "You know what you said is absolutely true." He said, "I have a friend whose kids are just driving him nuts." He said he worries all about whether his kids dress right. Do they eat right? Are they living right? Are they the way they're supposed to be? And he said, "Pastor, this is the truth." He said, "My friend is 90 and his kids are 70. So this goes with us all the way through life. We're going to be doing this for the rest of our lives. So let me remind you, all of you who are children, who still have parents living, that it's possible for you not to respond to life in a right way and therefore bring hurt to your parents. Listen to these Proverbs. Proverbs 10:1, the Proverbs of Solomon. "A wise son makes a glad father, but a foolish son is the grief of his mother." Proverbs 15:20, "A wise son makes a father glad, but a foolish man despises his mother." Proverbs 17:25, "A foolish son is a grief to his father and bitterness to her who bore him." Proverbs 19:13, "A foolish son is the ruin of his father." Proverbs 19:26, "He who mistreats his father and chases away his mother is a son who causes shame and brings reproach." Proverbs 23:22, "Listen to your father who begot you, and do not despise your mother when she is old." All of these proverbs, what are they saying? They're saying that whether or not our parents have done everything right, and who could say that any parent does, whether we look back on our childhood days as positive and we feel like everything was the way it should be, sooner or later along the way, we have to draw a line in the sand and say, "Mom and Dad didn't do everything right. But the Bible says I'm to honor my father and my mother, and I'm going to take that approach and do that." And when children are growing up, please note, your parents, whether they're perfect or not, are God's instrument in your life for your good. If they're Christian parents, be thankful. And even though you may not always understand what they're up to, honor them with your life. Because if you refuse to do that and go off on a tangent, you can bring hurt to your mother and ruin to your father. Isn't it interesting how the Proverbs describe that? That usually it's the mother's heart that's broken, and it's the father whose pride is dashed in the ground. I have to tell you that as a parent, I watch this every week, how my children love their mother, how they tell their mother things I would like to know, but they never tell me. My children have the ability to bring a sense of pride to my heart. And I think that's the way it works. The mother has the tenderness of the relationship, so when a child goes astray, the mother's heart is broken. But when that child does right, it's the father who takes pride. And it doesn't seem that that's fair, does it, mothers? Fathers get to be proud when they do things right. You get to have a broken heart when they do things wrong. That's what the proverb says. Well, the Bible tells us that parents are called upon to disciple their children. I want to talk with you about discipline in a moment, but I want to just give you a little bit of a taste of what the proverb says about how we're to disciple our children. And one of the keys to that, if you read the book of Proverbs, is go through the book, and every time you see the words, "my son," underline them. Because "my son" is an introduction to what Solomon is going to say as if he were instructing his own boy. And after that will come instruction. If you want to know how to disciple your children, here are some ways you can do it. Look up every place in the book of Proverbs where you see the word "my son," and then read what follows, and you will find some interesting things. Now, we don't have time to look at all of them, but I made a list of them just to entice you to do this on your own. In chapter 1, verses 8 through 19, there's instruction about peer pressure. It begins with "my son," and it talks about peer pressure. In chapter 2, verses 1 and following, there's instruction about paying attention to wise counsel. How do you teach your children to pay attention? In chapter 3, there's instruction about putting your trust in God. In chapter 4, there's instruction about protecting your heart from that which can destroy you. In chapter 5, there's a great paragraph of instruction on proper speech. How many of you know that children often need to be taught what to say and what not to say? In chapter 6, there's instruction about parental guidance. And in chapter 7, there's instruction about purity. And I'm not going to go any further than that, but you can go further than that. And if you want to know how to disciple your children and how to make input into their lives, every time you see the word "my son" in the text, read carefully what follows, and you will have a good outline for the discipleship of your children. What I really want to talk with you about primarily is the fact that parents are not only called upon to disciple their children, they're called upon to discipline their children. Discipline is almost going out of style. And if you don't believe that, travel on an airplane. I'm quite a traveler. And when I see them coming through the front door, I begin to pray as they move toward my seat. Oh, Lord, keep them at least 7 or 8 rows away. Because it is overwhelming to me how parents allow their children to do anything and don't even make any attempt. Don and I were flying home from someplace, and there was a mother seated 2 rows in front of us, and she had 2 little children. The one little girl was screaming her head off. How many of you know that children have a scream that's in a pitch that is the most hurtful part of your eardrum? How many of you know that? Well, she had managed that pitch, and it was nonstop. This was a 2.5-hour flight. And I kid you not, her mom was reading Ladies Home Journal, just hanging on to the kids so she wouldn't run up and down the aisle while she screamed her head off reading her magazine like nothing was going on. And I had to pray that God would give me the discipline not to say something I'd be sorry about later. No, absolutely no attempt to bring discipline or control into the life. Where did this all start? Well, it didn't come from Solomon, I promise you, because let me tell you what Solomon has to say about all this. This would not get me any acclaim on talk shows today, but I'm just going to read to you what the Bible says. First of all, the Bible says that discipline is proper for every child. That's the first principle. It's proper for every child. Notice chapter 3, verses 11 and 12. Here are the Proverbs. My son, do not despise the chastening of the Lord, nor detest his correction. For whom the Lord loves, he corrects, just as a father, the son in whom he delights. Proverbs 29 and verse 17 says, correct your son and he will give you rest. Yes, he will give delight to your soul. Hebrews 12:7 says, if you endure correction, God deals with you as with sons. For what son is he whom the father does not chasten? So no matter how big or how strong or how mean, every child is to be under discipline. What is happening in this world of ours is that is dominated by humanist philosophy is the accumulated effect of several generations of young people who have not been under any discipline at all. And in the name of freedom, we have turned them loose too soon, and we are living with the sad result of our negligence. Paul Harvey expressed the conviction of many of us when he said these words. He said, I am against giving youth more freedom. They've already about as much freedom as an unguided missile. Jesus didn't campaign for unlimited freedom. He bound himself to God's will. We need some Christian youth with direction and purpose and faith and dedication, and that is born in the home. Sooner or later, we have to decide that. Last I knew, parents were still supposed to be in control. And discipline is proper for every child. Notice the second proverb. Discipline proves our love for our children. Proverbs 13:24 is known to most of you. It says, he that spares the rod hates his son, but he who loves him disciplines him promptly. Chastens him early, says the New King James. Do you remember your parents saying something like this? I'm going to discipline you, and I want you to know that's because I love you. Or maybe this sticks in your mind as it does mine. This hurts me more than it does you. That last statement seemed to always be reserved as an introductory remark before I was really going to get it. Isn't it interesting that the number one reason that parents give for not disciplining their children is because I don't want to spank them because I just love them too much. But in reality, when we refuse to discipline our children, we are demonstrating the exact opposite, that we do not love them. We do not love them enough to stand in the way of their making the kinds of mistakes that can multiply into the critical, life-threatening mistake. Dr. James Dobson, in his bestseller, Dare to Discipline, has written that the parent has got to convince himself that discipline is not something he does to the child, but something he does for the child. The attitude toward the child must be, I love you too much to let you behave like that. When you see parents letting their children run wild and not standing in the way of their disobedient behavior, do not make the false conclusion that they must really love their children a lot because they don't want to touch them. They don't love them enough to stand in the way of that which is destroying them and those around them. So discipline is a demonstration of your love for your children. How many of you know that when the Father up above disciplines us, it's because he loves us?
3: Amen. Amen. We'll have more of this on the Friday edition of Turning Point. Tomorrow, I hope you'll be with us as we finish up our discussion of Proverbs for Parents. And we have several more of these powerful principle messages from the book of Proverbs coming up in the rest of the month of August. 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
0: Hey, Max, you look absolutely dashing in that purple tie. Ready to harness the world?
5: You bet, Daisy. 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And might I say, your purple tie really pops with your vest.
0: 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I almost went with a cape, but didn't want to come across as pretentious.
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0: You might be onto something, Max.
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7: 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This message is courtesy of the United States Air Force.
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